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4: 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Jason Aldean says he hates encores. Doesn't do them. How do you feel about him? I got to pull up on my Instagram story. 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
0: Well, the story's really, really convincing. She even has proof from Dolly. I've got that up on my Instagram story, Surge Coop Radio Show.

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You ready for this? The Coop Show needs to know. 14% of us said we would give up our life savings if we could have this. What do you think it is? Call me.

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That iPhone Duo was announced this week. I gotta have it, if I'm gonna be honest with you. 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

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You're on the show next after Dan and Shay. 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

Cheers to another Saturday night. 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
0: She's got some pretty convincing evidence, by the way, including Dolly herself. 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

all alone one Sunday morning with this song stuck in my head. And in that moment, something or someone spoke to me. 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

0: Good morning. I'm Alisa Z. Thank you for spending your Sunday morning listening to the Sunday edition. If you know me, you know that as often as possible, we love to talk about music, all different kinds of music from then to now and everywhere in between. Fill in whatever blank you want. And I get to be here this morning with Arthur White, and I have to get his title right because he worked real hard for this. He is the Detroit Opera's community and audience engagement director. And man, oh man, you and I almost forgot to go on the air because we had so much to talk about. Arthur, welcome. I'm so glad you're here.
1: Thank you, Lisa. This is a big treat to be with you.
0: We're having a good time, and opera's a good time, right? People think sometimes it's not, but we need to dispel those notions, right?
1: I can't think of any other art form that stirs the emotions as deeply, as passionately, and sometimes as violently as opera can. And so we're very excited about our upcoming season.
0: I'm sure you are. Now, how long have you been with the Detroit Opera Company?
1: I moved to Detroit in 2010, and in 2012, I sang in the chorus, and then by 2013, Dr. David DiChiara, the owner and or not owner, but the visionary and founder, brought me in. And so since 2013, I've been on staff.
0: That's fantastic. Now, let's talk a little bit about the beginning of your opera career. As you know, I have a family member who is in the beginning years of her operatic journey as far as being a professional. It's not easy. It's a lot of work. And it's a lot of fun, all of the above, right?
1: Most definitely. So I started out growing up in a house. My father was an aspiring conductor. And so I'd wake up every morning listening to a symphony of Mahler or something echoing through the house. And it was opera, although he was not an opera person, my dad.
0: Oh.
1: And so I got my opera. I would watch. Remember old Johnny Carson
0: TV show? Of course.
1: So Johnny Carson would have like Martina Arroyo.
0: Yes.
1: And all these Pavarotti and all these Beverly Sills. All these fantastic singers on. And I was so amazed by the sound. And I always wondered, because they were always in foreign language, what they were singing about. And they'd finish their aria and then go to the couch. They would never talk about what they sang. And I wondered what that was about. And so I started to investigate it more. And before you knew it, I got the opera bug and I started singing. And so I sang for many years at many of the chorus, mostly just chorus, not big time, like some of the great performers on the stage at the Detroit Opera. But I sang in the choruses there. And then all of a sudden I started sort of weighing in on the management side, becoming a personal manager of singers and conductors.
0: Okay.
1: So I started doing that. And that's what I did which brought me to Detroit.
0: I love that.
1: Yes.
0: It also points out to people that there are so many careers in the arts that people haven't necessarily thought about. It's like when my dad had his broadcasting school. When on the TV side, almost every young lady who was attractive and could present herself said, I want to be on television. Well, then so many of them, even though they were perfectly capable and did a great job and would do very well as news anchors, realized, oh, I like this production side. I like editing. I like working on the camera. Arthur, you can still love to sing and participate in the Detroit Opera and be in management and be one of the directors and soak up the art and artists that walk into that building, right?
1: No doubt about it. Actually, it was my work as a singer that helps me do my current work. A lot of my responsibilities now are taking singers into the community so the community knows what we're doing.
0: Right.
1: Sort of a way to sort of let them know what we're doing, but also give them an experience and exposure. And so me knowing the repertoire and being able to talk about it is vitally important. And obviously being a singer, that's helped me.
0: I've always been so impressed by people who can quote chapter and verse. Not me. Somebody can ask me, if you ask me about a Joni Mitchell song, I'll know everything up until a certain time frame. But I've always been good at knowing the words and the tune, but I can't tell you who wrote something. I can't tell you who performed it. Just part of the charm that is me has always been me, but you start to sing something and I'll join in because I do know what you're singing. You're better than I am in that. You remember.
1: As I said, I got the opera bug early, and so I could talk opera all day long, all day and night.
0: And I'll listen to you talk opera all day and night.
1: All right.
0: Let's talk about the upcoming season. And we were talking a little bit before about merging old and new, merging tradition with change, because we know there are people who have been coming to the Detroit Opera House for years and loving every minute of it. And many of them come for the classics, presented in fashion that would be the classics. However, we want to make sure that generations now and to come also feel comfortable coming into the opera house and going, wow, I did not know opera was that. This is fantastic. And by the way, where Johnny Carson does not come with super titles, the Detroit Opera House does. So you will always understand what the people are singing, whether it's in English, Italian, German, or any other language. So you really have an interesting task at hand, Arthur, to help blend, keep your audiences excited, and bring in new people, right?
1: You're exactly correct. I love how you talked about the subtitles, surtitles at the Opera House. You're exactly correct. A lot of folks don't know when they come to see a production, might be in German, Italian. You'll never miss a word. The translation is right above the stage, so you don't miss a measure of music. But it's great. We're talking about this idea, the history of opera. You know, 400 years ago, when the 19th century operas were truly a living art form. That was the Netflix and the HBO of its day. The art form is truly living. And so all these great works have come out of that period that we still are performing and that we still love. But you know what's been happening in the last few years? The operas are not coming out of Italy now.
0: Right.
1: They're coming out of America.
0: Yep.
1: We have all of these great, our stories have not been put on the stage, operatically speaking. So there's
0: yet
1: a great hunger. We just, we just did Handmaid's Tale, as a matter of fact, this
0: which
1: current
0: was
1: season.
0: Beyond. I've never seen it on TV. I read it a million years ago. I was a little nervous when I came to see it. I was transfixed and transformed.
1: Oh, people were so moved by this production. We did the Central Park Five.
0: That's what I was just going
1: just
0: to say. Central
1: the season
0: Park
1: before
0: Five
1: that,
0: also.
1: And Malcolm X. So there has been a great hunger. And so we've been sort of trying to balance.
0: Yes.
1: So you can still have all the great classics. We're opening with one of the great classics of Puccini's Tosca, which is going to be November 1st. We're so excited, particularly about the cast. There's a soprano, a Masabane Cecilia Rangwanasha. She is a South African soprano who just won the BBC Cardiff of a singer of the world, and so she's the hot ticket right now. So she's coming to make her debut in this role as Tosca, but also in Detroit. And so we are just we're beside ourselves with that she's going to be coming to open this production.
0: And the few that you mentioned before, those were I was so moved. Central Park Five, there are no words, and for me that's a big deal, let me tell you. But it was so magnificently portrayed. Every single cast member was perfect for their roles. Same thing with Handmaid's Tale, with Malcolm X, every piece. And these are stories that are important universally, and some of them specifically important to Detroit.
1: Most definitely. Especially when we talk about Malcolm X with Detroit Red, of course. But all these pieces, we're just so proud to be able to bring them here because they do resonate with our culture, with our city. We're just very excited. Do you want to talk a little more about what else is coming?
0: Yes, please. Let's do that.
1: So we're going to bring a production of Fiddler on the Roof as well.
0: I'm curious about that because I was looking at all the information and I thought, okay, I definitely will want to see that. I want to hear what Arthur says about it, too.
1: So, this current season we just finished with Apartment House 1776, last month, or not next month, but earlier this past spring, focused on America, the 250.
0: Right.
1: So this current season that we're going into now is talking about faith. So for those who know Tosca, she's quite the strict Catholic.
0: Yes.
1: And so her faith plays very heavily. And this particular production, in new ways, her faith is shown in ways that it hasn't probably been seen in previous productions. So we're very excited about that. But again, Fiddler on the Roof, faith and tradition. So all the operas are about faith and tradition. And so we thought we'd weigh in on Fiddler on the Roof, which has not been seen at the Detroit Opera House since I believe 2009, I believe it was. So it's been long overdue. Yes.
0: Okay.
1: So hearing it with operatic voices or treatment is going to be very, very exciting. And then we're going to, our next opera that's going to close the season and Satyagraha. That's by Philip Glass. Now, do you know Philip Glass, American composer?
0: Yes, this is so, Philip Glass.
1: Philip Glass. It premiered back in the 1980s. Now, by the way, I should mention, Philip Glass is going to be 90. So that's one of the reasons why we're doing this particular production. But it's around the life of Gandhi, Mahatma Gandhi. And so Martin Luther King also has weighs heavily, especially in the third act of this opera. But an opera that's going to be in Sanskrit, but also is dealing with issues of nonviolence, protest, with things that these two men were famous for, or known for particularly, this philosophy.
0: Well, and this also shows opera is relevant, period. The stories of opera are relevant. This isn't something for the elite. It is for the masses. We all share a common thread of humanity. And opera taps into that in the most glorious, magnificent ways.
1: And you're exactly correct. So we're just very excited about those three productions. But we have other things coming as well. You know, the Detroit Opera House really belongs to the people of Metro Detroit. And so it's a place where you can, you know, we didn't even mention that, you know, we're celebrating our 55th anniversary, 55 years of bringing premier opera and dance to this city, to this region. But we also are bringing other things. We have Detroit Opera House Presents, where we're bringing other artists. We had George Clinton in last season, Raphael Sadiq, but we have other acts that are going to be coming this particular season, which we're very excited about. We also, I was mentioned, Mariachi Vargas, probably the most important mariachi ensemble in the world, was just here for sellout performances in May.
0: So we're very excited.
1: So yes, we're going to welcome St. Vincent in July, the Coney, which is the night of all these famous comics who are going to be coming to the Detroit Opera House. We're very excited about that. Step Africa, there's a Voice of Whitney program, which is going to show unseen clips of Whitney Houston in concert, her speaking, but also singing with the live orchestra, and so many other things that we're going to be doing. So very excited.
0: And again, this is, it's for everybody. Let's talk a little bit. We have only a few minutes, if you can believe that.
1: I've rambled on, I'm sorry.
0: No, it's great. You'll come back again. But let's talk briefly about the artistic presentation and Yuval and any shifts that are happening within.
1: Right. So you may have heard Yuval Sharon, our artistic director, has moved on. He just made a wonderful debut at the Metropolitan Opera House, Tristan und Isolde, and he's going to be doing The Ring. And so so he's bidding farewell to Detroit after about 5 years, almost 6 years, of doing some wonderful work here, and we wish him quite well. But he's really set up our seasons already as we sort of begin to welcome a new artistic director. But Roberto Kaub, our music director, is pretty much going to be responsible, tasked with implementing all of the vision that we had. As we talked about 250 this past season, faith and sustainability will be represented in the operas for next season. These are things that Yuval and Roberto had worked on even before his departure. So that's kind of what we're going to be looking at.
0: The right seeds have been planted, watered, nourished, and now they can grow, and you all can say, all right, I'll watch, and I'm here if you need to call me, right?
1: Exactly, and no doubt we will see him back in Detroit at some point.
0: I hope so, because he really, the shift, the change in the presentations, and again, what we've been talking about, making sure people understand the relevance and the scenery and the staging. Not all of it was typical. Let's just say that, right?
1: Well, you know, he was actually, even before he got here, I don't know if you remember, his first production happened in the midst of the pandemic. We couldn't gather indoors. And so our first production, his first production, was in the parking garage.
0: Yep.
1: And so he sort of got us used to sort of, you know, thinking of opera in different spaces, not always the traditional. Although it's wonderful to be in our fantastic Detroit Opera House, one of the most beautiful opera houses, in my opinion, in the country. But also doing other things with it. And so, as a matter of fact, there's going to be an immersive experience. We talked about Satyagraha, where there'll be no seating on the first floor. All the seating is going to be on the balcony and higher, because they're going to be using the first floor as this sort of immersive experience.
0: Really?
1: Yes, we're very excited about
0: this. This is all just so exciting.
1: Yes.
0: All right, I can't let you go without you giving a website and tell us where we can get information
1: about
0: the season.
1: So DetroitOpera.org, but also for the events at the Opera House, Detroit Opera House. And I should mention one more thing. We didn't really talk too much about dance. We're so excited that Nutcracker is going to be returning back to the Detroit Opera House with Grand Rapids Ballet on November 28th. We have Ballet Jazz Montreal, which will be here doing music of Leonard Cohen. That's on October 17th.
0: Wow.
1: Rennie Harris, Pure Movement. This is a American Street Dance Theater doing homage to JIT and that sort of thing, Detroit JIT. Dance Theater of Harlem will return in February.
0: Yes.
1: And then the big thing is, we're so excited, American Ballet Theater is back doing Swan Lake on May 1st. So those are just some of the dance offerings. We're very excited.
0: I'm so excited about the season. I'm so glad I got to meet you, Arthur. This was fantastic. Will you come back again maybe in the middle of the season and we'll see how things are going?
1: At least I would be thrilled to return. Thank you so much.
0: I will look forward to that. Thanks to each and every one of you for spending your Sunday morning here. I'm Alisa Z. You're listening to the Sunday Edition.
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0: Good morning. I'm Alisa Z. Thank you so much for spending your Sunday morning listening to the Sunday Edition. I know this happens to me pretty regularly and happened just a couple of weeks ago when I was going to fill a prescription and it was accidentally sent to a different pharmacy than my regular one. And I looked at the price and I thought, whoa, I've never paid this much for this medication. So I decided to go back to my pharmacy and say, hey, if I switch this back over to you, can you help me? And when I say the difference in cost

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1: I'd say you distilled the issue very well, but the reality is far more sad, unfortunately.
2: Oh, dear.
1: In a world of bloated and inflated drug prices, mm-hmm. you are essentially taking a casino-like approach to your health care. You could walk into any pharmacy, and even if the sticker prices are similar, even if the service is similar from one pharmacy to the next, if you are buying your medicine through your insurance or your pharmacy benefit manager, there are a number of ways that the same drug on the same day with the same service can have wildly different prices from one pharmacy to the next.
2: Now, it's different than, for example, when we go to a gas station right now, for example, we'll look at $4.15 at one place and maybe $4.09 on the lower end. So those are minimal differences. They still cost us a lot, but they're minimal. How is it that the difference, I mean, I'm telling you, at one place when I went for this one medication, one place it was $1.84 and at the other it was $99 and change. It was the exact same medication. What the heck is going on, Antonio? And what do we need to know to maybe stop it?
1: Yeah, I think most people understand that there will be price differences by shopping at different grocery stores or different gas stations. And mm-hmm. if you've ever driven off an exit of a highway, usually you can rely on the idea that the gas station that is closest to that exit ramp will have a price that's maybe 2, 3, 4 cents higher than the one that's maybe just a little bit further down the road. Mm-hmm. In a grocery store, you might understand that, hey, the gallon of milk at the Kroger might be different than the gallon of milk at the Giant Eagle. We understand those things to be normal. And normal in that context is that there will be a difference of pennies, nickels, and dimes from one mm-hmm. to another. But when right. you enter into the pharmacy, the back end of that grocery store, all laws of supply and demand and rational competitive pricing go right out the window. And to your point, you could experience one drug being priced for pennies at one location and then out of the same benefit plan going to a different pharmacy, and it could have many extra decimal places than what you saw on at the other pharmacy.
2: Yeah, let's look, for example, at the generic cancer drug, Arbitrone, I don't know how to pronounce it, but we know that that can be priced at more than $12,000, for example, through TRICARE Express script system. But another pharmacy can sell it for less than $100. Again, these are, we're not comparing apples and oranges and plums. We're comparing food to bicycles. It's really crazy.
1: Yeah, I think it goes without saying, if it's hard enough to spell or pronounce, it's going to be way worse to price. And that is true for generic abiraterone, which is a very popular cancer medicine. We released a report last month that tried to unpack this differential pricing from one end of the spectrum to another. Again, if you were to walk into a grocery store and see that the price of milk was $10, you would know right then and there that that is an uncompetitive price because you can get a gallon at other stores for $4 or $5.
2: Right.
1: Well, most people don't know the actual prices of drugs. In fact, we call it a black box. The actual prices of medicines are usually hidden under lock and key, with an understanding that in a world of bloated sticker prices, the real negotiated amount will be less, but it will have a wild range of prices from one end to another. So if we can expect that maybe a few dollars of difference from one grocery store to another for a gallon of milk is abnormal and a ripoff, you can imagine our surprise when we look at the same drug being dispensed at the same time in the same

0: U.S. marketplace could have a price where the U.S. TRICARE program, managed by Express Scripts, we went on their website and priced this drug and found it to be around $12,000 a prescription. Then we
1: Oh.
0: could look at other pharmacy benefit managers in the marketplace and see that they're selling that same drug for $2,000, $3,000, $4,000, which, wow, that's a great discount, right? It sounds like those PBMs are doing much better than Express Scripts when it comes to this drug. But lo and behold, even something that is thousands of dollars cheaper from one PBM to another can still be beat in the open market where insurance doesn't exist, where Mark Cuban and or your typical pharmacy is purchasing that drug or selling that drug for less than $100. How can a drug that is priced at around $50 by Mark Cuban be sold by the largest, quote, cost-saving PBMs in the marketplace for over $10,000?
1: Makes no sense. Let's step back for a moment, if we may, and explain to the uninitiated what a PBM is.
0: So years ago, pharmacy benefit managers were what I would call like a Visa or MasterCard for your benefits plan. Covering medicines under our health insurance was a newer concept that postdated the actual advent of insurance benefits. And so PBMs exist to essentially process those claims on behalf of our benefits plans. They were lean, mean claims processing machines. And over time, as more and more medicines were covered under our benefit plans, PBMs moved into the middle of more and more transactions, which was a good thing because as prices got higher and higher, PBMs essentially started working to facilitate very expensive transactions. And over time, government programs and employers started saying to those PBMs, hey, if you're living in the middle of that transaction, you have a ton of information about what a reasonable price might be. So rather than just asking you, the PBM, to pay the bill at the pharmacy counter on behalf of an insurance plan, now we're going to ask you to start negotiating what the price will be rather than just paying whatever the pharmacy and drug company want to charge. So that was a good thing, right? The PBMs ultimately were brought in to act as a counterweight against drug companies and wholesalers and pharmacies who, left to their own devices, would love to charge as much as humanly possible. So the idea of a pharmacy benefit manager was very sound. It was hiring a bully to take on a bully. But before you know it, the bully gets it recognizes its own strength and says, hey, now I'm in the middle of this transaction. I control the access to the information. I control the pricing. And now I can start setting whatever prices that I want. And now that I have that power, maybe I can start opening my own pharmacies where I
1: Oh
0: can set the
1: boy.
0: prices of the drugs that my own pharmacies dispense, and then also set the prices for pharmacies or the rates of reimbursement for the other pharmacies that are competing against the pharmacy that I own. And so
1: Yikes.
0: something that started as a very nice, warm, fuzzy concept became another thing that got swallowed into the abyss of US drug pricing dysfunction.
1: Dysfunction is certainly the word, Antonio. This is kind of crazy that it sounds like the PBMs can run willy-nilly and kind of do whatever they want. Aren't they legislated? Or isn't there regulation?
0: For the most part, PBMs have been somewhat of a regulatory no man's land. Most people that couldn't figure out how to spell PBM a decade ago, probably me included. And I mean, so the system in the US, whether we like it or not, is built with this in mind. There are poor incentives for drug companies and wholesalers and pharmacies to compete by lowering the sticker prices of drugs, because most drugs are purchased through a negotiation or some sort of mandated discount, which sounds good, but the takeaway is there are bogus and bloated and inflated sticker prices that are not intended to be the actual price paid. We hire a PBM to negotiate off of those bloated and inflated prices. And to be clear, PBMs negotiate and drive a very hard bargain. They will pay much lower rates than what the pharmacies and drug companies will set as their sticker prices. So from that perspective, they are providing savings, a great deal relative to those sticker prices. But now we have an environment where we have more transparency into drug pricing than ever before. And so what we

0: thought were getting great deals from PBMs years ago, we're now seeing that disruptors who don't operate in the Twilight Zone reality that they've created can actually beat the prices of those large PBMs. So you have upstarts like Mark Cuban, cost plus drug company. You have independent pharmacies that are now operating on a cash pay basis and don't take insurance. We can see from those pharmacies that have unplugged from our health insurance system that they can beat the prices of the companies who have been telling us they're saving thousands of dollars per prescription by not even negotiating necessarily on anybody's behalf, but just restoring basic market fundamentals to the sticker prices charged in the drug channel.
1: This is massive. This affects pretty much everybody in the country, right? I mean, we're just about everybody needs a prescription of some sort at some point in their lives. And what happens when we don't know? Because I'm guessing most people don't shop around for their medications, maybe call two pharmacies and that's it. But we're really getting stuck footing the bill.
0: Well, I'd love to tell you that most people are shopping around, but they're not. Most people pull out their benefits card. They see where their wherever their pharmacy is, whatever the PBM and the insurance company tell them is an in-network provider or a preferred provider. That's generally the autopilot of where the patient goes. Okay. And the PBM and the insurance company can use that to their benefit, not just in a nefarious way. It could also mean if you have a good aligned insurance company and a PBM that's working like a true fiduciary should, they can essentially push you in the direction of something that might be more affordable. And I've seen health plans like Sidecar Health as an example. It's an upstart that will tell you as the patient where you can get the best deal, where you don't even need to pay medicine, but it can actually get paid because of the savings that you're generating by going to somebody that's more affordable than your typical pharmacy. So there is an opportunity for essentially this leverage and the sophistication that PBMs have to be used for good. But on the other end of that spectrum are PBMs that are publicly traded companies whose fiduciary obligation is not to you, the patient, and not to the employer, but in fact to their shareholders. And when those companies have that same power to push a patient in the direction of a particular pharmacy or a particular drug, they're going to do so with their own interests in mind before yours. And lo and behold, when you examine the data from transactions with those conflicts of interest that are guiding those decisions, that's where you will find the biggest markups in the drug channel.
1: And they are huge. We're going to pause for a moment. Are you able to hang out with me for just a few more minutes, please?
0: Absolutely.
1: Thank you. And before that, is there a website we can go to for your organization or to learn more about PBMs and what we need to know?
0: Yeah, if you want to learn everything there is to know about the prescription drug supply chain and what data is available in the public domain to educate yourself, you can visit our website at 46brooklyn.com.
1: 46brooklyn.com. I'm sure a lot of people are going to go visit. We're just going to take a little pause and be right back. I am joined today by Antonio Chacha, and we are learning some things that I think we need to make some changes in the way we purchase our personal medications to make sure we're paying the best price. Antonio, thank you for being with me this morning. I appreciate it.
0: Thank you.
1: And thanks to each and every one of you for spending your Sunday morning with us. I'm Elisa Z. You're listening to the Sunday Edition.
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3: Good morning. I'm Alisa Z. Thanks for continuing to spend your Sunday morning with us. You're listening to the Sunday edition. I am joined by Antonio Chacha. You know, Antonio, we love to say your name. That's not the reason we interview you, but we love to say your name. And it might have been the bane of your existence growing up, and maybe you got teased for it, but I happen to like it a lot. So thank you for being here with me.
4: Great to be with you.
3: Is there a difference, or is it safe to assume that when someone recommends taking a generic drug instead of the brand name, are we saving money? Is that an accurate assumption, or are we walking in with blinders just making assumptions, and you know what they say about people who assume?
4: Absolutely. Well, in general, generic drugs, first and foremost, they're very valid replicas of the original product. In fact, they're designated by the FDA, Food and Drug Administration, as being, quote, interchangeable. And the idea behind generic drugs is simple. We try to give manufacturers, or what you might call big pharma, the incentives to create new medicines and bring them to market. The incentives that we create are built into a patent that essentially gives them a monopoly for the first few years of the existence of that product in the market. Mm-hmm. Well, now, we kind of hold our nose at the price, but there's an understanding that at the end of that patent exclusivity, generic manufacturers will get what we call informally the recipe for the drug, and then many people will make that product, and then hopefully there will be competition that brings the underlying cost of that previously very expensive brand drug down. And so in general, generic drugs are a godsend to the marketplace. About 90% of all prescriptions at the pharmacy are generic drugs. So most of the folks that are listening will likely be on a generic medicine of some sort, if they're on any medicine at all. Now, in general, generic drugs are actually at a dead net cost, much cheaper than a brand name product. But the challenge is that just because the underlying cost of the product is low, as we just talked about in the first segment, very cheap drugs can have big, big markups slapped over top of them. And so even though it is a good rule of thumb to assume that a generic drug is going to be more efficient or less expensive than a brand product, that ultimately will be determined by your benefits design, which is where the PBM comes in. The PBM gets to determine which drugs will be favored under your benefits plan and which ones won't. If for whatever reason the PBM is getting a rebate or what we call a legalized kickback from a drug company, that might incentivize them to prefer your brand name drug over the generic drug, which means that you, the patient, might have a lower out-of-pocket expenditure if you get the brand drug instead of the generic. So under the insurance designed PBM marketplace, when you're buying medicines, traditional rules of economics exist, but they don't necessarily make their way to the pharmacy counter, meaning that the PBM has an opportunity to buy low, sell high, and they'll try and steer you in the direction of whatever is best for their financial book of business.
3: Yikes. There are so many hands on the way to that medication being put in that little plastic bag and sent to us through the window that most people don't really think about, I'm guessing. I think the most proactive people are generically, back to the word generic, is they may go to the pharmacy counter and say, well, I have a good RX card. Does this save me money? Where does that fall into the whole gestalt of the pricing and what ends up coming out of our wallets?
4: The mere existence of GoodRx is a good indication that our system is failing. Okay. What I mean by that is that the promise of the big insurance companies and pharmacy benefit managers is that they are working on our behalf, our employers, our government programs, we as individual patients, to essentially work to use their collective might and sophistication to drive the greatest deals possible when it comes to purchasing our medicines. Mm-hmm. So if they were truly delivering on that mission, then GoodRx and Mark Cuban Cost Plus Drug Company or any of the disruptors that work outside of traditional insurance would not exist, because there would be no reason whatsoever to operate outside of our insurance plans. But that isn't our reality, which means that we have many gaps and potholes that live in our insurance-based system, which necessitate what I would call the backstops of discount card programs or disruptors that try to operate outside of traditional channels. GoodRx operates very much like a PBM. In fact, they use PBM price lists oftentimes in terms of setting their prices. So GoodRx will provide massive discounts relative to pharmacy sticker prices, but okay, they too could be providing you a raw deal relative to what can be bought outside of a discount card or insurance-based system.
3: So what is our best course of action? Shopping around?
4: First and foremost, before you do anything, you need to have a relationship with your pharmacist. They need to know you and you need to know them. Most people think of the pharmacist as somebody who's standing behind the counter, essentially looking at a computer or counting pills. No, they are doctorate level educated healthcare providers and some of the most underutilized and underappreciated healthcare providers in the United States and really across the globe. Mm-hmm. The pharmacist doesn't just know everything there is about the drug, but also knows probably more than any other healthcare provider about the actual benefits designs and the coverage decisions of medicines and the pricing and affordability options. So if you have an affordability challenge at the pharmacy counter, your pharmacist is arguably best positioned to help you navigate through that.
3: Okay.
4: But as I always say, even though I love pharmacists, even though my dad is a pharmacist, I always say distrust but verify in every layer of the healthcare delivery system. Take matters into your own hands and make sure that you're shopping around.
3: Okay.
4: Use discount card programs. Look for people that are operating outside of the insurance-based channel. Look at your local independent pharmacy or even chain pharmacies for opportunities for savings. There is no objective means with which we price medicines in the U.S. It is very much a casino. And so you don't know what you don't know. So the greater challenges you have, the greater impetus or the greater reason there is for you to try and take matters into your own hands, talk to your pharmacist, and then shop around.
3: Wise advice indeed. I know that there have been times where certain physicians, or maybe it's certain medications, they will only use one specific pharmacy, whether it's CVS, Walgreens, Walmart, any of the others. And that also just seems a little, I don't know, I'd look at that with a side eye saying, but that's not where I like to go. Why do I have to go to this particular pharmacy?
4: Yeah, in general, I don't like when insurance companies step in between the doctor-patient relationship, and that extends to the pharmacy as well. Mm-hmm. As a patient, I want to go to the healthcare provider I'm most comfortable with, and I think that benefits designs should reflect that degree of consumer choice.
3: Sure.
4: But understand that we don't live in that world. Either our employers or our Medicare plans or our Medicaid plans will oftentimes try to push us or nudge us in the direction of what they call a preferred pharmacy. Now, when you hear the word preferred pharmacy, that you might think, oh, okay, well, this must be the better pharmacy, right? Maybe this is the better pharmacy for me, even though I want to go to a different one. I cannot underscore this point enough. Preferred is ultimately going to be determined by the entity that is layering that designation over, meaning that Antonio isn't picking who is preferred. Elisa isn't picking

0: her preferred pharmacy. It is the PBM and the insurance company that is slapping that, quote, preferred label on top of that. And you should assume that the preference is theirs, not yours. Okay. And so because insurance companies and PBMs own their own pharmacies, what we routinely see is that the most preferred pharmacy used under your insurance plan just so happens to be owned by your insurance plan. So, I also have my own preferred places where I like to go, but they will not necessarily gel with maybe the best interests of what my bank account or my wife always will assume.
1: Which has a stronger hand? I'm guessing your wife has more input than the bank account even, but regardless.
0: She beats the biggest PBMs.
1: Oh boy, everybody needs a partner like that. What made you go into this? I know you have experience working in pharmacies, and as you said, your dad's a pharmacist. What raised a flag with you or prompted you to say, wait a minute, something is really not right here. I want to change it and let people know about it. How'd you get to this point?
0: Yeah, I worked for a couple of years as a pharmacy technician up in Cleveland, Ohio. And admittedly, I didn't pay any attention to what was happening at the pharmacy counter. I just saw that the prices were all over the map and shrugged my shoulders and said, I guess that's the way it is. Mm-hmm. And then fast forward the tape, I started working for the Ohio Pharmacists Association and started to hear complaints from pharmacists saying that, look, even though they're supposed to be the experts on the medicines and the price, that they didn't really have much influence over the price paid at that counter. That mm-hmm. bewildered me, right? How could the healthcare provider that has the most information, the most, what I thought was the most power in the healthcare delivery system when it came to medicines, actually are more like passengers in the vehicle? And what I learned was that PBMs were ultimately setting drug pricing reality at that pharmacy counter. And in that time, as I was learning it, I found that while PBMs were paying pharmacies one rate, they also had the power to bill an entirely different rate back to the patient or the plan sponsor. That set us off on a journey where we started investigating drug pricing data in the state of Ohio, and then eventually in New York, Illinois, and Michigan, where we started assessing this practice that we call spread pricing, where a PBM might pay a pharmacy $5, but then turn around, mark it up, and sell it for $11 and pocket the difference. Right. That practice has been outlawed in several state Medicaid programs and even in some states across the country. And, you know, over billions of dollars discovered, I rattled my head just saying, how could a transaction that is under so much federal and state scrutiny, we all mm-hmm. care about the rising costs of medicines, and every politician talks till they're blue in the face about how they're going to fix it. It bewildered me how so much money, billions of dollars, could be living underneath the hood, but nobody cared enough to open the hood to look.
1: Billions. That is billions. First of all, I do want to say we made it 25 minutes into our conversation with me carefully avoiding the fact that you're from Ohio. Although you lived in Cleveland and that was where I started, but the fact that you graduated from the Ohio State University, I tried to not bring Ohio into the conversation as a Mason Blue graduate myself, but all right, you're doing good things for us, Antonio. So it's all right. We can be friends, right?
0: Sounds good to me.
1: Yes, but what you're talking about is so important for us to understand that we do need to shop around. We do need to look and see how much we're paying at one place versus another. It also hits me when we're seeing some government programs and some medications dropping. I know, for example, with insulin, we're seeing that cost go down, down, down, down, down. Some of the GLP-1s are now covered by Medicare where they weren't before. So people are paying $50 a month instead of $400, $500, $1,300, whatever it is. But the fact that it is possible to bring so many of these medications down to reasonable prices, that tells me that we're kind of getting the wool pulled over our eyes and we're getting ripped off price-wise, right? Because if they can do it, why don't they just do it, right?
0: Without question, there's a gatekeeping of the market. And what I mean by that is that traditional forms of competition do exist in the prescription drug supply chain, but they don't necessarily trickle their way to the pharmacy counter, meaning mm-hmm. the intermediaries are the ones that are cashing in on buy low, sell high. And the sell high happens when that patient and that employer pay the end bill for that transaction. So that's why you can find a $50 drug being marked up to $12,000. That's not to say that the drug companies don't have their own problems when it comes to brand medicines, but this is how generic drugs are being exploited. Something that is very cheap. Think of it this way. Imagine if you were to walk into that grocery store and that $5 gallon of milk that you thought was going to be there was actually going to be thousands of dollars, right? That is the equivalent of what we're seeing from a discrepancy on the spectrum of pricing for a number of drugs that are very cheap, but are getting marked up substantially to sick patients.
1: I guess we need to remember, Antonio, the casino is designed for the house to win. Before I let you go for the morning, may we have that website at least one more time? And if there's any stone we've left unturned, it's your turn.
0: Hey, if you want to become a drug pricing nerd like me, by all means, learn about our system at 46brooklyn.com. My end message to anyone listening who's probably sitting there saying there's way too many letters and too many numbers in this discussion. The key to all of this is putting pressure on more transparency, first and foremost, in the drug channel, and then to ensure that the people that we hire to make drugs more affordable are actually adequately incentivized to do so rather than the opposite.
1: Words to live by. Thank you, Antonio Chacha, president of 46 Brooklyn. So glad you're looking out for us. Thanks for spending some time today.
0: Thanks for having me.
1: And thank you for spending your Sunday morning with us. I'm Alisa Z. You're listening to the Sunday Edition.
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5: Good morning. I'm Alisa Z. Thanks for spending this particular Sunday morning with us, listening to the Sunday edition. We hear numbers bigger than, I don't even know how many zeros to add, when we're talking about losses in communities, in business, in the country. The national debt actually is $40 trillion. That's with a T, not even billion and millions. I guess that just is like pocket change compared to how much we are in debt. I'm joined this morning by Andrew Wilford, who's the director of the Interstate Commerce Initiative and also a senior policy analyst at the National Taxpayers Union Foundation. And you're just going to sort all this out and tell us what it means to us here in Michigan, right, Andrew? That's not a tall order, is it?
6: Not at all. Thanks so much for having me on. Yeah, so I think really what I was interested in from Michigan's perspective is looking at, not just obviously

0: The national debt is a huge problem for Congress. It's a problem that maybe they'll even, try and do something about someday.
1: Imagine.
0: but when they do, you have to imagine that one of the things on the chopping block is going to be federal aid to states. So, for Michigan, what would that look like? And what we found is that if the federal government were to cut its aid to Michigan by just 5% each year, Michigan could only absorb that through its rainy day fund for about a year. So
1: 1% means we can only last for a year on the rainy day fund.
0: So that's barely enough time to pass legislation to do anything about that. So that's not a very long off ramp.
1: And is that something that is a distinct possibility? Are states looking at reductions in federal aid?
0: I think they need to be thinking more about it. I think it is a distinct possibility because, the Social Security Trust Fund is going to be running out in the next couple of years. In this most recent reconciliation bill, the One Big Beautiful Bill, state funding was a big item that was, that was reduced in that for Medicaid, SNAP funding, things like that. States have to stop just sort of assuming that Washington's fiscal problems are Washington's alone, and start thinking about what they can do to plan for if this comes to pass in the near future.
1: With governors being replaced across the country, including here in Michigan, is that going to delay the possibility of making distinct change?
0: Yeah, I mean, I think that should be something that's part of these conversations as, as we have governors up for re-election or new entirely new governors coming in. I think, especially if it's a governor whose first term just been elected, this is the time to be having these conversations because they're going to be politically hard. No one wants to hear any sort of conversation about fiscal responsibility. We want to that that's never a poss that's a concept we like, but when it comes to the actual sausage making of we have to cut here, that's never fun. But I think it's really important that this be a bipartisan conversation because as soon as these conversations about what would we do in a crisis scenario turn into just the usual political mudslinging of you're trying to cut this, you hate this, then there's just all hope of sincere, honest reform and careful stewardship of taxpayer dollars is just out the window. So I think that's really important.
1: That's pretty scary. I mean, how do we not be scared? Or do you think this is something that we should be nervous enough about that we as citizens try to do something about, if that makes sense?
0: Yeah, I mean, I'm not trying to fear monger here. I think there's still plenty of time for states to do good things. And I think the biggest thing, honestly, is make a plan. Pretty much no state has a plan for what they would do if the federal government reduced its funding in any way.
1: How can that be? How can we not have plans?
0: Because it's the reasons I said it's there's no political advantage to creating one. So I think that that's on legislators, that's on policymakers to say we're gonna lead and make something that is more than just we would cut everything by the amount of money we lose from the federal government. But it's also on citizens to say to their legislators that, hey, I need you to be thinking about this. I need you to be, to be thinking about how you're going to adapt to this problem that probably will come sometime in the next decade or so. And make sure that you're not just raising taxes on me because you found out, the year of and you're panicking. And I think that's what's going to happen if taxpayers aren't being forward thinking about this.
1: What specifically do you recommend we say, and much of the conversation. We need to wait until after the November midterms because we don't know who's going to be sitting where, right?
0: Yeah.
1: But we can be making our plans for outreach to our legislators. What do we say? Hi, I understand you are ill-prepared. If anything goes sideways with our budget, what are you going to do? What do we do? What do we tell them?
0: Tell them that, you know, you want to hear a plan. And, okay. you know, I think that's the biggest thing. And okay. it can be at the legislative level, it's going to be hearings. It's going to be asking the fiscal office right. in each state to be modeling out what right. some of these scenarios would be. But, right. you know, at the most basic voter engagement level, you just got to be asking for a plan. You got to be saying, okay. you know, I want to hear that you are ready
1: yes.
0: for what could happen.
1: Okay.
0: Because these are my taxpayer dollars mm-hmm. that you will be relying on if the federal money starts coming down. So I think that's an incredibly reasonable ask to be saying, I want to hear that you and your colleagues in the legislature have been talking about this and are not going to be running around with your hair on fire
1: right.
0: If this thing that is entirely foreseeable comes to pass.
1: Boy, and it's not like we're asking for anything crazy. And what you said earlier about it taking time to make it happen also, because what do you cut? You don't want to cut education. You don't want to cut healthcare. There are so many areas and infrastructure as well. You know, pothole season right. is year round here and such. So I would hope they would be working on this now in case the inevitable comes to pass sooner rather than later. Andrew, is there a website we can go to? Is there somewhere we can go where we can get some more information to guide the ship for us so that we're doing appropriate outreach?
0: Yeah, well, we just did a quick study of each state and how long its rainy day fund could cover that 5% federal funding reduction
1: yes.
0: At ntu.org. So feel free to check it out there. We also have some more resources on good governance and good budgeting there, good budgeting practices.
1: We need to get into those practices on a personal level too, but that's not what we're talking about. Andrew, I am so grateful for the time you spent with us today. This is so important. We have to know about it. And I'm just grateful you're here to spread the wealth of knowledge, Andrew Wilford. I appreciate it.
0: Thank you very much.
1: And thanks to each and every one of you for spending your Sunday morning with us. I'm Alisa Z. You're listening to the Sunday Edition.
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Country with Heather. This morning on 90s Country, it's a cornucopia, I love that word, of some of your favorite artists. We'll be replaying some favorite conversations with the artists who made the 90s one of the greatest eras in country music. Tracy Lawrence, Vince Gill, Trisha Yearwood, and more coming up.

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1: What's the most unusual place you've ever written a song?
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1: Do you remember what song it was by chance?
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0: still one of my favorite voices in country music. Ty Herndon told us recently about all that he's endured, from his mental health journey to his journey to sobriety. You really are a story of redemption, Ty.
1: Well, my dear friend, you know, we all got a heart full of sorrow and a bucket full of pain, you know, and just being able to learn where to put that.
2: Yeah.
1: Because I always like to say this, I haven't just burned down the house. I burned down the town, baby.

0: It's our 90s Country Rewind, some of our favorite interviews of the past year. It's safe to say Vince Gill will not be purchasing the $2,000 new foldable iPhone because, well, it's true. He doesn't text.
1: I haven't yet. I have no plan to. I like to talk to people.
0: Communicate the old-fashioned way?
1: Yeah, talk.

0: It wasn't too long ago when Trisha Yearwood was on the show, and we discovered we both have a love of tattoos.
1: I'm all about it, and I'm actually it'd been a while since I'd gotten one. I just got this one a little bit ago, and I'm like, oh, and I remember why I slowed down, because I would cover my entire body because I love it so much.
2: Do it.
1: You know what? We only live once, right?
0: This is right.

0: I'm Heather. It's 90s country, and we're revisiting some of our favorite interviews of the past year or so. One of my favorites was when I got to tell Terry Clark that she has a new nickname, Terry the Terror. Does that mean anything to you?
1: No.
0: Well, so
1: who calls me that?
0: I will tell you that I've had Mark Wills on the show, Ty Herndon, and Clay Walker, and I always ask the question, who would you say you got in the most trouble with on tour in the 90s? All three of them, Terry, said
1: no.
0: You.
1: Oh, my God. You know what? I plead the fifth.

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I think Prince George is the absolute most darling boy I think I've ever seen. And he started Eton College on Monday in the UK. Can you, and I was just thinking about this, can you imagine being Prince George on your first day of school? Your dad is literally the future king. Do you think his classmates are like, dude, can your dad get us out of homework?

0: had an embarrassing moment with Brooks and Dunn when I asked them what was on their tour rider now that they didn't have on their tour rider back in the 90s.
1: Blanton's?
2: What's Blanton's?
0: Whiskey. 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

0: some of your favorite artists this morning on a 90s country rewind. One of my favorite guys ever, Clint Black, was a hoot. What's more fun for you, Clint? Is it singing your songs on the stage or hearing them sung back to you from your audiences?
1: Well, have you heard some of the singers in these audiences? Come on. I mean, come on. No, I'm thrilled. I just the idea that they want to sing along, you know. I build in a couple of spots in the show where they can take it away. And then when they're there for me, I'm always just overjoyed that they're there. They're there in the gap. And, boy, I could really tell that the Ryman, that they were singing on everything. It was amazing to me.

Earlier this week, Apple unveiled their foldable iPhone to the tune of $2,000. Now, I don't know about you, I'd rather spend $2,000 on like endless massages. Very, very stiff.

Did you know red Solo cups are a very common souvenir to bring back from the U.S.? Does that say anything about us? I don't know. No, I credit that to Toby Keith. Long live Toby.

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0: Always fun catching up with Clay Walker, who is a darn good golfer, by the way. He's very modest about his handicap.
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To this day.

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We got a ton of new music on Friday, so we're going to check out some of that as the show goes on over the next couple hours. You can always find the new music playlist on the Odyssey app, too. AUDACY. Just search it.

0: We got the CMA nominations this week. Country music's biggest night. And a lot of shockers and a lot of not shockers. Let's just talk Entertainer of the Year for a second. Luke Combs, Cody Johnson, Ella Langley, Chris Stapleton, and Lainey Wilson. I want to say Ella Langley can bring it home because she's had such a historic year. But I don't know if that's how politics work. So we'll see who takes it. Cody Johnson, the ACM reigning Entertainer of the Year. Lainey Wilson, reigning CMA Entertainer of the Year. So we'll see on November 18th.
1: I don't know if you were looking at me or not. 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I don't mean to bother you, but...

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When does fall start? Not like when is the official start of fall, but when does fall start? Is it when football's back? Because that's this weekend. Is it when Trader Joe's puts out 100 different fall items? Is that it? Is the pumpkin spice latte? What is it? Is it when does fall start?

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Before I have to knock that loud mouth out. I'm tired of talking, man. Y'all ain't listening. Them old

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Detroit's 99.5 YCD. We might actually know when the first time Florida Georgia Line are going to hop back on the stage for a performance that is theirs, a show that is theirs. They did one back in Nashville, but that wasn't their show. I'll tell you, I'll fill you in what we know coming up next.

We already know the Florida Georgia Line is going to reunite and do shows all throughout 2027. That stuff is already planned, but we don't know really anything more about it until the other day when Stagecoach put out a little Florida Georgia Line video. No other context to it, but it looks like we may be getting some Florida Georgia Line headliners, and I believe tomorrow we get that full lineup from Stagecoach.

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We talked a little bit about the CMA nominations that came out. Obviously, Entertainer of the Year, Luke Combs, Cody Johnson, Elle Langley, Chris Stapleton, Lainey Wilson. We'll see who takes it home. But big night it's going to be for the women. Elle Langley's 9 nominations. Miranda Lambert with 7, becoming the most nominated ever. Kacey Musgraves up there as well. So she's got 5. So it's going to be the night for the ladies, plus hosted by Lainey Wilson.

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It's Detroit's 99.5 YCD. Did you hear who Lainey Wilson is going to open up for? Yeah, Lainey Wilson, the opener. Who's that going to be? Who's bigger than Lainey Wilson? You'll find out coming up next. I got her.

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And you could leave town a rich man. And he said, boys, whatever you're offering, it won't be enough.

You know, when somebody wins Entertainer of the Year this many times, especially a couple times in a row, you don't really expect to see them back as an opener for somebody. But Lainey Wilson is going to be back as an opener. And when I say it like that, it's more of a tease. She's not demoted in any way, but she will be opening shows up for Harry Styles. This is an international superstar that she's going to be opening a show up for in Toronto. So that's pretty cool, I think. Yeah.

Avery Anna was nominated for CMA New Artist of the Year. This is her first ever CMA nomination. I got to talk to her about it on Friday. Those interviews going up. 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

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A whole playlist. 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
1: Eric Church dropped us a new song called On the Road, and from what I'm hearing, this is not going to be the end of what you hear when it comes to On the Road for Eric Church, okay? That's all I can say. All I know is that I will keep you posted, too. 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

We talked about how Alan Jackson's final concert raised millions and millions and millions of dollars for a great cause. But now we're going to get to actually hear it. If you couldn't be at Alan Jackson's last concert, the whole recording of it's going to hit streaming in December 4th. There you go.

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Yeah? You love some 90s country? 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

So Ella Langley has two songs nominated, we found out, for the CMA Awards for Song of the Year, both Be Her and her song Choosing Texas, obviously. Now, the only other people that have been nominated in Song of the Year with two songs at the same time, Johnny Cash, Merle Haggard, Jerry Reed, George Strait, Alan Jackson, Miranda Lambert, Lainey Wilson, and now Ella Langley. She's in pretty good company. They do say, though, that could be problems because a lot of times that they it splits the votes. So another song that only has one person voting or one song to vote for that person doesn't get it, or will get it over somebody that has two songs. You get it.

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Looking through my DMs, is that like, if you need a vibe, you need something, maybe you got those Sunday scaries, whatever it is, you can go ahead and DM me what song you need, and we'll try to get it in for you. 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
1: This is the most genius thing since they came up with the Samoas. Girl Scouts are launching their first ever treat for dogs. Next cookie season, blueberry muffin flavored Patch Pals. Oh my gosh, these do sound delicious. Now even our dogs aren't safe from going into debt from Girl Scout cookies. 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
1: Thanks for hanging out today with me, Brew. And Mandy, what is something you lied about for so long that you just have to keep it going at this point?
2: Well, my boyfriend's family loves camping, and I told them that I love it because I really wanted them to like me when I first met them. But it's been 6 years, and we go camping every summer, and I hate it.
0: You're getting married in the woods if this keeps going. You know that, right?
2: I know.

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1: What's up, friends? It's Brew. 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
2: So I told my grandmother that I loved this one casserole she made just like one time, just to be nice.
1: Oh, no.
2: And now she makes it like every time I come over for dinner, and it's not good.
1: Does she have a dog? This is where you like toss it below the table, like,
2: yeah. I know, I can't let her down now.

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1: Hey, it's Brew, and this is Country Sunday Nights.
2: Oh, man. Environmental scientists say most of us only need about a three-minute shower. I'm sorry. It takes me 3 minutes just to finish the fake argument I'm winning in my head. How long are you really in the shower for? At Brew on the radio. Blame.

0: It's Country Sunday Night.
1: What's up today? It's Brew, and travel experts say if you've got 24 PTO days next year, you could turn them into 55 total days away from work if you use this schedule and attach them around federal holidays. This is the kind of math I wish they taught me in school. Like, forget calculus. Teach me how to turn 4 vacation days into 9, please.

Well, I was down at a local beer joint with a few of the guys, with this cute little country girl called Mai. And boy, let me tell you, she was the prettiest thing I'd ever seen in a pair of boots. Well, she walked right up to me, handed me a beer, gave me a look like, let's get out of here. And that's when I realized that she was every cowboy's dream come true.

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20: 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I'm launching a new show. It's called Money Moves, and your money is going to move. We're going to help you make better financial decisions. We're going to call out the BS you're finding all over social media. 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